Well, here's my final serenade. Here's a gun and here's a blade. Here's a picture that I saved for too long. Here's my credit card and keys, and the reason I won't find peace. Here's a song I should not complete.

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Mumford & Sons featuring the great Chris Stapleton from Prize Fighter. That is called Here. Here we are, unwell on this 4th of July weekend. And speaking of Mumford & Sons, going to be playing Madison. 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

lessons I've learned. 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

It's 105.5 Triple M, the sound of Madison. Hits the alter ego of the great Sturgill Simpson of country fame, along with the Dark Clouds, Johnny Blue Skies in the Dark Clouds, from Mutiny After Midnight. It's new. 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

105.5 Triple M. It's the sound of Madison. If I had a vote, and I don't really have a vote on the album of the year here on Triple M, it would be Prize Fighter, which is the other song that I've really enjoyed playing. Mumford & Sons featuring Hozier on this one. 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

1055 Triple M Noah Kahan. It's Doors. If you have not seen the Netflix bio documentary on Noah, it's worth a gander. Didn't realize how much he has struggled over the years, but hell of an honor artist. We'll see him here in a couple of weeks at Wrigley. Adele now rolling on Triple M.

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1055 Triple M, it's the sound of Madison. I really like this song with a special message, especially as a father of a young boy, from our phone addiction. 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

1055 Triple M. I will say I dig the new album Prize Fighter from Mumford & Sons. 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

1055 Triple M, it's the sound of Madison. Good to have new music from the Black Keys album Peaches, which is out now. Great line, great song, terrific rock band. The line that hits, sometimes you just have to take a loss to regroup, hit the reset, and eventually win. In other words, just take a step back to go forward, right? I tell my kid that all the time. Black Keys and You Gotta Lose. It's 1055 Triple M.

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And Jonathan Sutton in the morning. Pete finally figured out how to work the new microphones. 105.5 Triple M, WMMM, FM, HD1, Verona, Madison. 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

1055 Triple M, it's the sound of Madison and new Death Cab. Good to have the album I Built You a Tower, which is out. Death Cab and Riptides, and now some classic Doors on Triple M.

It's 105.5 Triple M, the sound of Madison. This group, Deer Tick, has been around for about 20 years, hailing from Providence, Rhode Island. Coin-O-Matic is out now. Kind of reminds me of the throwback vibes. Deer Tick, this is Mary Singletary. And it's new stuff first on Triple M.

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0: 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You know, except for Jonathan. He's kind of
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Triple M celebrating the 250th anniversary of these United States of America and the Declaration. We the people here at Triple M giving you the Studio M Hour tomorrow. 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

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This is 105.5 Triple M, the sound of Madison, with Jonathan Sutton in the morning. 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That's a start. 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

1055 Triple M, owner of a radio station in Los Angeles, California. My friend works for him as the program director. And he said, the music meetings are always fun. He's encouraging him to play more Stevie Wonder music, and Stevie doesn't want to play more Stevie Wonder music. That. I guess you'd be paying yourself royalties in a sense, right? Strokes music now. This is Going Shopping on Triple M.

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1: This is Conversations. I'm Dennis Foley. This week, we wrap up our series on the history of the United States by looking at modern history. Kevin Boyle is a history professor at Northwestern University. Kevin, in each of these conversations, we've generally looked at 80-year chunks of American history. How would you describe the most recent 80 years?
2: So I think one of the tricky things about the last 80 years, really, is that I don't think the last 80 years really are a coherent era. I think in particular, the last 10 years, I think we have entered into, as a nation, something very different than what came before it. And the hardest thing for, I think, many, many Americans, and certainly for historians, is to get a sense of what this new shape of the nation is. But I think it's fundamentally different than the world that existed, that was created after World War II.
1: So, yeah, let's slice up the 80 years. I mean, what eras would you say are happened within the past 80 years?
2: Well, I think there are probably three. So the first one starts in 1945, and the way to understand, and I think that is a watershed for the United States, and I think the way to understand the nation that emerges after World War II is that it emerges out of two of the greatest cataclysms of the American experience, and certainly the two great cataclysms of the century, the Great Depression and World War II. And what American policymakers and Americans in general wanted to do was to construct a nation that wouldn't repeat those catastrophes, that wouldn't fall back into those catastrophes. And that's what they set out to do. They set out to create a nation that was shaped in a way that would avoid the onset of a new depression and that would make sure World War II, the horrors of World War II, wouldn't happen again. And that world that they created lasted until the late 60s, early 1970s, and then it kind of went into crisis. And out of that crisis came a reconfigured set of relationships and set of policies in the United States. And I think what takes us to 2016 is that system that was created in the crises of the 1970s, that's the system that is now under attack and looking towards collapse.
1: You know, how much of what we experience, you know, is really, you know, mostly domestic, you know, the way we think as Americans, the way we, you know, think of issues or try to resolve issues. I mean, a lot of people, we have the World Cup going on, you know, these days. And, you know, if you go, you know, talk to people around the world, and, you know, most would say that, you know, Americans are very self-indulgent, you know, very, you know, concerned about American affairs, but don't really understand the rest of the world. You know, is that kind of part of this era? Has America always been this way? Is, you know, is there a reason for it? I mean, we do our own thing, but we kind of do our own thing.
2: No, I don't think that that's been a consistent thing. I think, as I was just mentioning, when the United States emerged out of World War II, what it set out to do in the global scale is two key things. One of them was to try to create an integrated economic world, because one of the reasons that policymakers understood the Great Depression had happened is because nations had pulled inward. They competed against each other. And in that economic competition, then room for the rise of these incredibly dangerous figures like Adolf Hitler. And what they thought to do was to create a place, the most powerful place possible. The United States emerged out of World War II with the most powerful nation human beings had ever seen, because it had the power to literally destroy a city with a single bomb. And they wanted to wield that power in a way that would integrate the economies of the world together so that the United States would be in a global economy, that it was going to be the most powerful player, and there's no doubt about that, and that would use American power to respond to what it saw as dangerous aggression by rogue nations like Germany had been, like Nazi Germany had been. They wanted to make sure that didn't happen again. And so the United States committed itself to engagement with the world at an incredible level. And that kind of engagement came to define much of the last 80 years. It's really only in the last 10 years that we have a powerful political movement in the United States that is saying, though it gets complicated really fast, that we don't want to be engaged with the rest of the world, that we don't see our fate tied to the rest of the world. We want to put America first. Well, that was a phrase that came out of the 1930s. It was the very thing that policymakers back in 1945 were trying to reject.
1: I'm sure the American experience during World War II was probably very different than the European experience, or even, you know, the Asian experience, you know, in that theater as well. And do you think that also plays a role in this? Where, I mean, it definitely plays a role from an economic perspective. You know, post World War II U.S., you know, with, you know, the position that the United States, I guess, physically, if you will, you know, being able to have that core strength because, you know, it didn't get completely bombed by you know, these major powers. You know, do you think that offer that it's a uniquely American experience compared to, you know, some of our Western or Far Eastern contemporaries?
2: Yeah, partly it is that economic experience that Americans actually wasn't 100%. It didn't happen overnight, but Americans entered into, and World War II set in place the building blocks of this remarkable prosperity that millions and millions of Americans experienced in the 20 years after World War II. So it was partly that, partly Americans don't like wars. Americans are not people given to supporting military action. They just aren't. That generally speaking, when the United States goes to war, Americans support the decision to go to war at first, and then their support tends to quickly fade. That didn't happen in World War II. The oddity of World War II, in that sense, is that Americans came to see it as the kind of quintessential war. That's the model by which we compare all other wars. It's the anomalous war in the United States, in that Americans overwhelmingly supported it from the start, and they got behind the war for its entire duration, and that support never waned. There was never a point in the war where any significant number of Americans questioned the American decision to go to war and to pursue the war. They just didn't. That's unusual in the United States. Virtually every other war the United States fought in, including the Civil War, had very strenuous opposition to it. World War II didn't. So there was a sense of unity, a sense of national purpose. It wasn't perfect, God knows, but it was there. And it helped to trigger this economic growth and this transformation of America into the world's most powerful nation. So for the Americans, this was a horrific event. An awful lot of Americans died in this war. An awful lot of Americans were injured in this war, but it was, in its effect, overwhelmingly positive.
1: What makes this war different than the other wars? Like, where did that support come from? Is it because of the messaging? Is it because Pearl Harbor happened? I mean, we get attacked, and you know, of course we're going to pick up arms and go to war. What was the reason why there was so much American support?
2: That's part of it, absolutely. We were attacked on December 7th of 1941, and the United States responded to that. Of course, we weren't attacked by Germany and Italy. And we went to war against them, too. I think more as important as the triggering event of the war, and the triggering event was very, very important, but I think as important was the clarity of the cause, that nobody could look at what the Germans were doing in massive swaths of Europe, what the Japanese government was doing in massive swaths of Asia, and not see an enemy that the United States needed to oppose. There was a kind of moral clarity to the war that is a rare thing in war.
1: So let's move on to the Cold War, because I think the natural transition would be from the World War II into the Cold War. And I feel like it'd be an understatement to say it had an impact on American society for several decades. What role does the Cold War play in just American society?
2: So the Cold War has at least two huge events, effects. The Cold War is a truncated version, it's a narrowed version of what the American policymakers wanted to put in place after World War II. So the United States became the defender and supporter of an integrated Western world rather than an integrated global world economically. It saw the Soviets as a threat not unlike the threat that Nazi Germany had posed in the 1930s as an aggressor nation that wasn't bound by international law, that was driven by fanatics. The United States had to stand up to them because the United States had failed to stand up to Nazi Germany in the 1930s, and they weren't going to make that mistake again. It was also an economic engine. The amount of government spending that the Cold War produced was staggeringly high. And so all of that federal government, federal money got injected into the American economy and defense spending. And of course, it also committed the United States to the opposition to communism around the globe. And that's the part, that last bit, that in the long run had really disastrous consequences for that post-war world.
1: Yeah, because I would imagine Vietnam would be kind of the prime example of, from an American perspective, the cost of, I mean, America's position is to prevent these things from happening. And

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1: Pursuit, right? So that's one huge problem it creates. It is as many people have noted, right? It was a television war. So for the first time, many ordinary Americans got to see how ugly and terrible war actually is on the front lines. Not that Vietnam had front lines, but in combat, how horrific the violence actually is. And then it has this profound economic effect, because what Vietnam does by 1967, 1968, is it triggers inflation at a higher level than the United States had experienced since late 1940s. It starts to unravel the economic prosperity that had been so central to the United States from 1945 onward. And that's what creates a new political alignment.
2: And what's interesting is, you know, there is a, I don't want to say a parallel, but, you know, you look at Vietnam and that war, and then we also have the Korean War, right? And in a way, it's kind of a similar war, but their perceptions are very different.
1: Well, that's a really great question, because Korea is the very thing, what happens in the Korean War is the very thing that Lyndon Johnson is terrified of when he goes to war in Vietnam. Because what happens in Korea, the first test case, right, of the United States' willingness to send in massive numbers of troops in defense of the Cold War, containing the communist advances in the Cold War, Korea is a disaster for the United States. It's an immensely unpopular war, helps to trigger the worst of McCarthyism inside the United States. It happens at exactly the same time. It absolutely destroys Harry Truman's presidency. Harry Truman could have run for re-election in 1952, but he's so unpopular that he knows he's going to lose, and so he withdraws from the race. Lyndon Johnson's great fear was that he was going to trigger those same dynamics and become just like Harry Truman had become. Harry Truman becomes in the 1970s kind of a folk hero. He was driven out of office because of the Korean War. And the irony of the story of Vietnam is that Lyndon Johnson does, in fact, become just like Harry Truman. He is destroyed by Vietnam the same way that Harry Truman is destroyed by Korea. So they're paired wars.
2: Yeah. Yeah, so the effect of I guess both, I'm, like we look at the Korean War now, I mean, technically the war is still going on. I mean, we just have a ceasefire you know, between the two parties, which again, we could say is a lingering effect, really at the end of the day, of World War II. I mean, it's part of, maybe not World War II itself, but of just the East Asian dynamics over that stretch. But, you know, so we look through, you know, the Korean War, the Vietnam War, and we get into, you know, the 70s and eventually the 80s. Where is the United States at this point?
1: So what happens after, in the 1970s particularly, and the 1980s, what happens is that the economic prosperity inside the United States that had emerged out of World War II, that's fundamentally undermined. It's undermined by first the inflation that's triggered by Vietnam, then the inflation that's intensified by upheavals in the Middle East in the early 1970s and throughout the 1970s. So suddenly the economic spiral that had been going upward and upward and upward in the 1950s, 1960s starts to spin downward. And as that happens, it intersects as well with something we haven't talked about, which is racial dynamics in the United States. What happens in the 1970s and 80s is that the federal government kind of doubles down on the Cold War. The Reagan administration is deeply, deeply committed to the pursuit of the Cold War. It doubles down on defense spending. So it's pursuing that and it doubles down on this idea of an integrated economic world,

0: it keeps a hunk of that post-war system. What it abandons is the idea that you want to maintain something like economic equality in the United States. And so what happens in the 1970s, begins in the 70s, accelerates in the 80s and the 90s, is an incredibly powerful United States on the global scale, committed to globalization of economics. That goes all the way back to the 40s. But now, in a world where economic inequality in the United States really starts to accelerate. And it's dramatic in the 1980s and the 1990s. The level of economic inequality becomes really, really massive at the same time that the international part of the old Cold War commitment actually reaches its peak and its triumph. And so what we get in the last years of the Reagan administration and the Bush administration is the collapse of the Soviet Union. The United States emerges as the world's only superpower by a long shot, intense globalization, and growing economic inequality at home.
1: Now, and I think that's also a modern thing today with the, you know, inequality on the wealth perspective. I mean, is that just pure economic inequality, or is there, you know, a racial, social side to that as well?
0: Oh, that's a great question. And I don't know how much time you got to make this really, to simplify things really quite a bit. The economic inequality that accelerates in the 1970s, 1980s, 1990s is caused partly by backlash to the civil rights revolutions of the 1960s. Those are linked. The cause is linked in civil rights breakthroughs and a backlash against them. And then, of course, the economic inequality that accelerates is certainly, obviously, class-based, but it's also completely overlapping with race and with gender, because it's always, inequality is always overlapped with race and gender. In 1960, half of Black Americans lived below the poverty line. Numbers are better. But so there was always inequality that was intensified by race in the United States and by gender in the United States. And now that big tangle of race and class and gender, that big tangle, that all moves towards this greater inequality in the 1970s, 80s, 90s.
1: And you do bring up, I think, another interesting milepost, if you will, and that is the collapse of the USSR, reunification of Germany. And in a way, it makes, again, the United States is the only world superpower. And, you know, from a Cold War mentality perspective, is like, okay, well, who's the enemy now, right? And I would imagine that has some sort of effect on both the American psyche and the American process, you know, how it operates. But, you know, it also led to massive globalization, you know, and that you know, that process keeps going. So I guess then that takes us through the 90s and into the, you know, early 2000s or so, where we kind of see this globalization roll about, right?
0: So the United States, as I said, had been committed to the idea of a globalized economy since the end of World War II, but it accelerates so dramatically. And it accelerates because there's no competition. From at the end of World War II, or towards the end of World War II, I should say, American policymakers imagined a world completely integrated economically. The Cold War put a huge kind of took a hunk of the world out of that globalization, right? Because the Soviet bloc wasn't going to participate in American globalization. It had its own globalization. Once the Soviet bloc collapses, which it absolutely does in this really dramatic fashion, then there is no bar to the extent of American globalization. And so it really dramatically accelerates through the 1990s, through the 2000s, in this really quite extraordinary way. And America is clearly the dominant power, but it's the dominant financial power of that system. It's no longer the dominant manufacturing part of that system, which is what it had been in 1945. It had been both the financial capital and the manufacturing capital, those have long since been separated. And so globalization takes on this enormous force, and it reinforces economic inequality in the United States.
1: We get into the 2000s, and we have technology. Technology's always been a thing in the United States, but we see it boom in the 2000s, late 90s, 2000s. We have 9/11 happen, and then we have the actions that come after 9/11. How would you define, I don't know if I would call this an era, but the post 9/11, post.com bust, rise of things are happening kind of fast, but maybe not.
0: So if you buy what I was saying earlier, that in the late 60s and 1970s, the post-war system, the system that was built in the 1940s, unravels under the pressure of Vietnam and the oil crises. If you buy that part, then I think something very similar happens to the post-1970 world that you and I were just discussing in the 2000s. That suddenly what had been a system that seemed to be operating effectively starts to unravel. And so suddenly the United States is sending troops into Afghanistan, is sending troops into Iraq. They're suffering casualties, which again, Americans hate. Americans hate their sons, their brothers, their husbands coming home in body bags. And suddenly Americans are looking at that action saying, what the hell are we doing? What's this all about? Then the economy goes into complete free fall. We have the great financial crisis of 2008. And out of that crisis, and it's horrific. I mean, I can still wake up at 3 a.m. remembering the days that the markets collapsed, and I watched my carefully constructed kids' college fund disappear while watching TV. It was terrifying for people. A housing bubble, then a complete economic collapse. There here are these wars. All of a sudden, that promise of globalization, that promise of economic growth is disappearing on them. And it leads to massive frustration, massive anger. And so suddenly that second part of the era that had emerged in the 1970s and 1980s, it goes into crisis. And that's what leads us to 2016.
1: Yeah. And in a way, when you think back to the Great Recession and some of that period, like in a way, it feels like a cycle. I mean, it's a smaller cycle in terms of scale compared to the Great Depression and, World War II. Not that we're necessarily in the middle of World War II, but, there is this cycle where, in a way, I feel like maybe there were some lessons that we had learned from the Great Depression that were applied during the Great Recession or think work. Did it work? Did it not work? I don't know. Do we learn from these lessons? I mean, really, history is all about learning from lessons, learning, hearing stories, tales, and all that. But at the end of the day, it's about learning from our past. Are we learning from our past?
0: Far too often, we are not. So, I'll give you just two examples that immediately come to mind. One of the reasons that we had there are many reasons, but one of the reasons we had that horrific financial meltdown in 2008 was because the Clinton administration had repealed some of the key regulations of the banking industry that were put in place right after the Great Depression in the 1930s. So in the 1930s, they said, geez, we had a banking system that wasn't regulated. We really need to regulate this thing because look at the catastrophe it caused. The Clinton administration repealed those and left the banking system vulnerable to crisis. That's the opposite of learning a lesson. That's like defying the lessons of the past. And the other example, of course, is Vietnam, that the United States had a sense that we have this enormous power. Geez, we're the most powerful nation on earth. We can force our will on the North Vietnamese. That's what the bombing campaigns were all about. We can force them to do what we want them to do. And then what does the United States do in Iraq? What does the United States do in Afghanistan? What did the United States just do in Iran? is think that we can bend those countries to our will because we are so powerful and they are not. That's defying the lessons of Vietnam.
1: So, and we didn't, you know, tackle too much of the past decade or so, but you're looking ahead, you know, because we're celebrating 250 years of the United States, so we're going to anticipate 250 years more. Of course, we can never predict the future, but what would you say would be something that, you know, people should, you know, keep an eye out for, or maybe ways that they can be part of writing, you know, their own American history?
0: Yeah, that's a wonderful question. So let me preface my answer by saying that as a historian, someone's made his living as a historian, I'm horrifically bad about predicting the future. It's not really my strong suit. So anyone who hears this, they can take that into mind. One of the glories of the United States has always been that ordinary people can, in fact, change the nation. And they have done it over and over again in the course of those 250 years. They have insisted, not all of them, but ordinary people have insisted that their country could do better, that their country could live up to the promises that the founding fathers made. It's one of the beautiful lines that Martin Luther King would say over and over again in his speeches. All we ask, he'd like to say, is that you live up to what you put on paper. That's the glory of the United States, is the ability for ordinary people to actually take seriously that this is their country.
1: That is Northwestern University history professor Kevin Boyle. And that brings us to today and this weekend, 250 years of independence. On this Independence Day weekend, I'm Dennis Foldy, and this has been Conversations.

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1: Were you taping?
2: Yeah. Welcome once again to Acoustic Cafe. I'm your host, Rob Reinhart. And this week, the U.S. is celebrating their semi-quincentennial, or America's 250th birthday, marking the signing of the Declaration of Independence, July 4th, 1776. On Acoustic Cafe, we've rarely done special shows around the 4th of July, but this year, we thought it might be interesting to play you some uniquely American stories through the thousands of songs that we have in our archives. Ultimately, they are the stories of Americans, and some who are simply observing America and Americans in all of our beautiful contradictions and the constant striving to be better than we've been. Of course, the idea of a more perfect union didn't arrive for about 13 years until the U.S. Constitution in 1789. But the Declaration of Independence set us on the path 250 years ago this week. And telling some of the stories, voicing some concerns, we present a special show this week on Acoustic Cafe. Firstly, we will start with those United States citizens who didn't request citizenship because they already occupied the land. Bill Miller, a Mohican, was born on the Stockbridge Muncie Reservation in Wisconsin, making a move to Nashville at age 19. For more than 40 years now, Bill has been releasing his music and playing flute and guitar on other people's recordings as well. Bill is also a painter. I am thrilled to say that I've had one of his prints hanging in my home for more than 30 years. From 1995, this is Bill with Reservation Road, live here at Acoustic Cafe.

The song is called Yet To Be, as performed live here a couple of years ago by Rhiannon Giddens, who has a brand new album on the way this summer. As we are celebrating America's 250th birthday with uniquely American stories told by the songwriters in our studios. Rhiannon has a vast knowledge of traditional instrumentation and lyrics, which she often applies to her work. However, a couple of years ago, she had an album where she just made up brand new songs, like that one called Yet To Be. Before that, an autobiographical tale as performed by Bill Miller, live in our studios. That was Reservation Road on Acoustic Cafe. We have a lot of American stories in our archives told from the perspective of the road. Sometimes the road as sitting in the front seat of a car. And in fact, we're going to get to one of those songs next. It was covered by Bob Seger back in 2014, but it was written by John Hiatt, who performed Detroit Made live in our studios in 2011.

out of high school, I had me an old farm truck. All the girls, they walked right by me. You know, they didn't even say good luck. Now I ride my 225 and they all wanna be my friend. Well, I'll pick you up later tonight. Now, baby, if you can wait till then. Well, she Detroit.

They are not always happy stories, but they are American stories nonetheless. We are telling them this week on Acoustic Cafe, celebrating America's 250. That is Indigo Girls live in our studios with cold beer and remote control. Performed live here in the last century, back in 1999. We also heard John Hiatt celebrating car culture with Detroit Made, performed back here in 2011. Well, we have to tell some wacky stories about wacky Americans if we are celebrating American stories. Let's get to the 1971 story of a guy who boarded a plane, hijacked it, then had the plane land, load up a bunch of ransom money, about $200,000. He let the passengers go, took off and parachuted out, and was never caught, although a very small portion of that $200,000 was eventually found. That is the story that became the title of this song from the late Todd Snyder, live here at Acoustic Cafe. DB.

0: story of D.B. Cooper, as told live in our studios better than 25 years ago. That is the late Todd Snyder, who passed away last year at the age of 59. And we have more American stories coming up as our special America 250 show continues.
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0: This week we're celebrating America's 250th birthday with uniquely American stories, as told or sung in our studios since America was just 218. A lot of stories in our archives are those of the road from road-weary musicians. You can understand why. It's where they spend a lot of time. And the country is pretty big, to be honest, allowing ample opportunity in every direction. But the abundant roadways also serve as metaphors for freedom, escape, and starting anew. And one of our best examples is Bruce Springsteen's Thunder Road. From the Born to Run album, the whole song is summed up in the line, "Well, the night's busting open, these two lanes will take us anywhere." Here's a cover from Matt Nathanson, who has covered many, including his most recent EP of Billy Joel covers. But in 2015, he did this version of Thunder Road live here at Acoustic Cafe.

0: We don't have a monopoly on tricksters, hucksters, and scamps. However, it is very much part of the American character, as represented by that song here in our studios. That is Amos Lee on Acoustic Cafe. And most certainly a uniquely American tale of life on the road and a certain freedom that comes with it from the song Thunder Road, Bruce Springsteen's original, as performed by Matt Nathanson, live here back in 2015. The plight of the working class, the subject of the next two songs that we're going to play as we are celebrating America's 250th birthday with the stories of Americans. In this case, a working woman and a working man. And we'll start with Valerie June on Acoustic Cafe.
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0: That's right. It's Merle Haggard's song, A Working Man Can't Get Nowhere, today, live in our studios. Telling American stories here on America's 250th birthday week. And before that, Working Woman Blues from Valerie June. And we have more songs celebrating uniquely American characters and stories coming up on Acoustic Cafe. 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
0: You're listening to Acoustic Cafe. I'm Rob Reinhart. We're doing a special show this week celebrating America's 250th birthday with uniquely American stories. I don't think there is anybody listening who would doubt that we are severely divided at the moment, and we need to find our way back to some sort of agreeable middle. This next song is an interesting start in that process. It comes from queer country and Americana artist Adeem the Artist, who comes from the rural South, was living in the rural South for a very long time, and was also a visiting nurse, and as such, had the occasion to drop in on lots of people who did not share their political beliefs, but they did develop an interesting empathy for those folks, as represented by this song called My America, performed live here at Acoustic Cafe.
13: Things are not the way

Everybody is blurred. And I work too many hours to research everything. There's just so many minutes of the day. I'm weary of the jokers and the Kool-Aid laced joint smokers. Can't believe a single thing they say. And the media wants money more than telling me the truth. Journalists farming clicks with shock headlines. I'm worried for my children, though I don't know how to tell them.

everything. Do the places I found meaning still mean anything at all? Do the values I've upheld hold any value now? I'm worried and afraid in myriad of ways, and I want to see the future, but I don't know how.

That is American Dream in the eyes of Nigerian immigrant Andara, who came to the United States specifically to pursue being a singer and songwriter. We recorded that version of American Dream back in 2019. The song My America, which envisions a very different American story, that from Adeem the Artist here on Acoustic Cafe, as we are celebrating uniquely American stories on the program this week for America's 250th birthday. Family. How about a uniquely American story about family and some more wacky American characters, courtesy of Casey Musgraves, live here in 2017. They're there.

0: couple of Texans wrapping up our first hour of Acoustic Cafe celebrating America's 250 this week. That is the late Billy Joe Shaver live in our studios with a song from the early 1990s, Good Old USA. And before that, it was Kacey Musgraves, Family is Family, one of her early classics. A quick reminder that Tuesday, November the 3rd is the National Election Day, and there are still primaries that are happening. 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It'll have all the information you need to get you set for that election November 3rd and anything between. Vote411.org. 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
0: We're starting the second hour of Acoustic Cafe now. I'm Rob Reinhart, and it's a special show this week as we are celebrating America's 250th birthday with the voices of artists who have performed songs live in our studios telling uniquely American stories. I mentioned last hour polarization, which has our nation in its grip at the moment. This is a song from a couple of years ago. Ben Folds, wondering about a childhood friend and how things have gone the way they've gone. The song is called Christine from the 7th grade, live for us on Acoustic Cafe.

0: That is a song from 2003. It is Rodney Crowell live in our studios and the song Preaching to the Choir on Acoustic Cafe. And along the same lines, we have Ben Folds with Christine from the seventh grade performed for us just a couple of years ago. We are celebrating America's 250th birthday on the program this week with uniquely American stories told by singers and songwriters in our studios. Let's get to Ani DeFranco now on our special show. Ani is telling an American story about one particular day. That day being November the 5th, 2008, which is the title of this that she performed live here at Acoustic Cafe.
1: The victory was ours, and you were the first to say it.

Yes, we can, yes, we can, yes, we can, yes, we can. Oh, yes, we can, yes, we can, yes, we can, yes, we can, yes, we can. Oh, yes, we can.

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1: That is Daryl Scott performing the Paul Simon song, American Tune, live in our studios. A special show this week telling uniquely American stories on the program in honor of America's 250th birthday. The story of November the 5th, 2008 from Annie DeFranco preceded that American tune on Acoustic Cafe. The stories that America tells and tells itself are not always pleasant ones, but the fact that we continue to tell them is important. And they're not always just folk classics and traditionals handed down. Sometimes they are brand new original songs. This is a song created by bluesman and MacArthur Genius Award winner Corey Harris. Back about 25 years ago, the song is about the brutal life on the plantations. It's called King Cotton, live here at Acoustic Cafe.

0: Corey Harris telling a uniquely American story in the song called King Cotton, as performed live in our studios at Acoustic Cafe about 25 years ago. That's what we're doing on the program today, telling uniquely American stories. A Woody Guthrie story is on the way and lots more in just a moment.
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3: We're telling uniquely American stories on Acoustic Cafe this week, all performed live in our studios and on locations occasionally. And this next one features British songwriter Billy Bragg. While Billy has been a vocal political voice in England since the early 80s, in the late 90s he became the latest to proudly interpret the work of Woody Guthrie. It's not hard to see where Billy would have felt kinship with the American folk icon who chronicled the 20th century struggles of the poor and working class through the Dust Bowl and Depression into the McCarthy era up until his death in 1967 at the age of 55. Billy Bragg and Wilco created new songs from unrecorded Guthrie lyrics through the Mermaid Avenue Project, but Billy also found some Woody Guthrie standards he wanted in his repertoire. Like this version of I Ain't Got No Home, performed live for us in Nashville back in 2013.

every time I'm here. I got a will to win and a Cheshire grin. Yeah, the night watchman is near. And you can't get it where you're at, but you can sure get it

0: couple of songs from two artists who have become increasingly outspoken as time has gone on, but they actually started from that place anyway. That is Tom Morello of Rage Against the Machine, yes, but also a solo career. That is his song Union Town, as performed live in our studios, as we are telling uniquely American stories on the program this week for America's 250th birthday week. Also, Billy Bragg doing the Woody Guthrie classic, I Ain't Got No Home, as performed live back in 2013 at Americana Fest down in Nashville. Let's go now to two American stories of faith, always a central theme in the American story. Both of the next two artists share the same faith, but they come from very different viewpoints. Chris Matthews was raised Baptist. Her mother was a pastor in the church, and she believes deeply in a faith that will accept her as she is, a queer Black Southern woman. Here's her uniquely American tale called Like Jesus Would, live here at Acoustic Cafe.
1: In my hometown.

0: fully embracing their Christian belief on the new album called The Long Surrender. That is the title track from Need to Breathe, as performed live here on Acoustic Cafe just earlier this spring, as we are celebrating American Stories for America's 250. Two songs of faith, actually. Before that, it was Like Jesus Would from Chris Matthews, performed live here back in 2025. And coming up, our special America 250 show continues. The Leon Loft, a special performance space above the headquarters of Leon Speakers, maker of exquisite sound solutions for any room. 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
0: You're listening to Acoustic Cafe. I'm Rob Reinhart. More of our in-studio session at the Leon Loft with the Paper Kites coming up here in just a second. Paper Kites down to a 5-piece for this new album, but they came as a 6-piece because for the touring they did in North America, they hired Dan Schwartz to play pedal steel guitar. Dan came up to me after the performance and said, "It's great to see you again. I've done the show several times with my other band." His other band is Good Old War. And indeed, they had done 3 visits before that band disbanded several years ago. Let's get to one of those because it's great. 3-part harmony out of Philadelphia. This is Good Old War live here at Acoustic Cafe.
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0: Beckett. The band Good Old War, when they were extant back in 2015, live in our studios here at Acoustic Cafe. One of those band members joining our in-studio guests this week. Our guests being the Paper Kites, the five-piece out of Australia, with a sixth member added in Dan Schwartz. We did this session live at the Leon Loft. It was our 70th session, those dating back to 2013. We recorded this in May. Let's get back to more with the Paper Kites.
1: So the solitude of the farm experience, that is a certain type of writing. And, you know, you have a long history here and you've gone through, I'm seriously, from teenage to now in your 30s, these are different phases of life. And, you know, some writers really want that solitude to create no matter what phase they're in. And then others want that constant stream of input, data. Maybe you've been both types of writers along the way.
2: I mean, you certainly, you're very right in saying, you know, it's been a journey in terms of just growing older. You know, there are many things that you're interested in or that you're moved by at a certain age. And as you move through, not just growing up, but I suppose things that come with that, whether it's, you know, marriage for some people, kids for some people, it just sort of seems to unlock different things, feelings towards your own life and different understandings of what's around you and how you take that in as well. So I can look back at every chapter and I have a pretty good understanding of where I suppose I was at as a songwriter. But, you know, as a band as well, we've sort of moved through these different seasons. I think there is a vein that seems to connect all the music, and I think there is something, for lack of a better word, I think there's sort of a almost healing quality to it. It is quite introspective music for the most part. You know, you would probably agree that as you do move through these seasons, your eyes are open to different things, I think, than they were 5 years ago, 10 years ago. And sometimes things have a way of finding you at a particular time that you need them. This was a time to kind of feel a little more settled and put our roots down. And that's what this record feels like to me, is it's almost like this sort of love letter to our families and where we've kind of been allowed to grow and find acceptance as well, and find love and find family and all those great things that can happen to you if you are fortunate with the people that surround you. And we have a really good network of support back home. And so that, I think that's where this album came from, was really just kind of a bit of a love letter to all of that.

0: another earlier song from a vast 15-year catalog of albums, the song called Tenenbaum, recorded live at the Leon Loft with our in-studio guests on the program this week, the Paper Kites.
1: Sam, I think it was you. I saw a mention of an important concept and a mark of artistic growth, vulnerability over perfection. This ability to get to that place, you know, where you're revealing emotions rather than just executing perfectly whatever you or the band can do.
2: I mean, that's another age understanding thing, that, especially as a musician, which is one of the few jobs you should technically get better at as you get older, they say. We've been trying to track records live as of late, for that very reason, that we're trying to capture a take that is, yeah, you kind of get a sense of that vulnerability over the perfection of the take. I mean, we still struggle with it because you want it to be perfect. You want it to sound good. And live is scary, as you'll see. You have been seeing. You know, to not hit notes that you want to hit and to not convey a line in the way that you want to, that's the risk of it all. I've come, as a songwriter, to value, the older I get, I'm not interested in a take that is perfect or vocally something that is just auto-tuned or bang on, as we say. I'm interested in, I want to hear the humanity of the thing, especially in this age, and it's only going to get more into the whole AI thing. I mean, it's something that we're not really worried about, because I think in the music that we make, the humanity of it is sort of that's what we do.
1: So yeah. I was thinking about this concept of imperfection, and you know, a big part of your job is repetition. That's a big part of your job, going town to town, country to country, repeating songs for audiences, and in doing so, whether you want to or not, they're going to get better and better. Playing these new songs is always going to get better and better. That is the process. So you're taking songs that may have been created imperfectly, and that was the magic of it, and then you have to, or you will end up perfectly repeating it.
2: I think there's something about repeating a song through many shows. If anything, it just hopefully makes you a better musician.
3: Yeah. It takes on a whole different sound when you take the song live as well, and each room sounds different as well, and you play with a different feeling depending on the response from the crowd and how the room feels and what you had for dinner and
4: Even just collectively, I think, how we feel as a group. I mean, we always aim to put on the best performance we can, but some nights you're just like, oh, this is so fun. You're looking around, everybody's having a really good time, everybody's playing really well, and you're all getting that energy from each other, and then, you know, the crowd, or sometimes the crowd's giving you that energy, or they pick up on this energy, and that kind of flow of energy in a room of live music is something that AI will never be able to replicate, which I often think about. Like the feeling of being in a small, really intimate room or an enormous stadium with all these people, like singing along to a song, is just so magical. It will never be able to be replicated, so we're safe. But yeah, I think there's so many things that influence that. Also, we have many moments of humility on stage where one of us plays the wrong chord and we smirk at each other like, oh yeah, I heard that.
3: We should get better every night.
2: We're getting worse.

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0: Thanks for joining us this time on Acoustic Cafe, America's 250th birthday week and unique American stories. 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It's gone country a bit. And our in-studio guest for the week will be Kevin Morby. Many thanks to those making the show possible this time. That would be Leon Speakers and the Leon Loft. 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We're a copyrighted production of RDR Radio. 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Ani DeFranco wrote and performed our theme called The Million Dollar Intro. And Ed Magnus fondly recalls his 250th birthday long ago. Till next time, I'm your host, Rob Reinhart. Have a great week.
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3: It's time for another edition of Live from Studio M. I'm your host, Jonathan Sutton, but who am I kidding? This is not just a regular edition of Studio M. It's our very first one since this freaking pandemic started. And I couldn't think of a better person to have than our old friend, Brett Denon. And Brett, the last time I was in here was with G Love. He showed up. He had a full house. Everyone was singing and dancing.
4: Oh, I can imagine.
3: We had no idea.
4: I love that guy.
3: Yeah.
4: That was before it all went down?
3: It was like January 2020. Oh. So it was just like a couple months before, and we had no idea. There were a bunch of people in here. Now we got a bunch of empty chairs.
4: Yay.
3: But yeah, we've got Drew, our engineer, but I'm so happy that you're here.
4: Happy to be here. Thank you.
3: So the format we used to do is you'd start with a song right away. But should we chat for a minute first?
4: I love chatting with you.
3: I know, me too. I like chatting with me too. before we talk about your new album, how many albums do you have now? Like seven?
4: Seven or eight,
3: yeah. So the latest one is called See the World, mm-hmm. and like we'll talk about that and how our lives have changed, all of us. And you wrote a really nice thing on the website too, a little bit about like how everything's been so messed up and things you've gone through and that we all have. So I don't know. Will you do a song first? Do you mind?
4: Yeah.
3: Just starting with a song and then we'll chat a little bit more.
4: Okay.
3: So,
4: do you have a request?
3: Well, there's a lot. I mean, we should probably do new stuff, right?
4: Let's do
3: looking
4: new
3: forward.
4: Stuff.
3: Yeah. So, I mean, should we start with See the World?
4: Let's or do you kind of want to?
3: All right. So here's Brett Denon live from Studio M. Let's all hold hands and hug.

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1: Thank
0: starting
1: you.
0: Us off our Studio M and See the World. You know, the lyrics on there when I was watching the video. First of all, you have a son now, right?
1: Mm-hmm.
0: How old is he?
1: He's almost four.
0: Yeah, okay.
1: Three, in between three and a half and four. I don't know. I lose track of months.
0: Yeah, no, I'm with you. So I got mine are 9 and 7 right now. And so, like, it obviously changes your world so much. The video itself, did you put a camera on a helmet or something that he was
1: wearing?
0: Yeah,
1: I just taped a GoPro on his little bike helmet, his scooter helmet. And then we actually let him hold a nice camera,
0: uh-huh,
1: and walk around with it. And that's where you get all the foot and knee shots and under the chin. Chin fat shots.
0: It's a really sweet video, but when I first started watching, I'm like, who did they get for the cinematographer? This guy sucks. Oh, no, wait. Okay, it's good. But the lyrics in it, one that really strikes me on that song is when you say, I'm planting trees that I'll never climb, dude. I'm like, it's weird. I feel like you're still 10 years away from your midlife crisis. I'm in it right now. But like, You're experiencing
1: well,
0: it too.
1: Well, it doesn't look that bad to me from here. If you're what a midlife crisis is, then it's all good.
0: Okay. I guess so. Just see me when I'm alone, sobbing in my pillow. No, but seriously, gets a point where you start reflecting back on what you've done, and in that song you talk about all the sunrises you've seen. And is this pretty much a message for your son, like, get out there? What? Tell us a little bit about the writing of this song.
1: Yeah, well, that's where the song came from originally, was just watching him learn to walk. You know, just he's crawling around the carpet, and I'm sitting there with a guitar, singing whatever comes to mind. And that's where I got the idea for the song. But it wasn't enough for me just to write a song to a kid. I had to take it somewhere else. And I think it didn't really become a song to me until I had came up with the chorus, get out and see the world with your own eyes. Then I was like, oh, this could be just a message for anybody wherever they are in life. You know, it could have implications of, you know, break down the walls of your brain by getting outside of yourself. Or it could be just about just go out and experience life, try and fail and have a bigger perspective. But then that last verse about, you know, go up and the mountain and do something extraordinary and I'll be here to reflect it or cheer you on. And then the planting trees I'll never climb. That's sort of that's like a gift to the future, I suppose. Like doing some sort of work that you don't necessarily benefit from directly, but it's for the future.
0: Right. Well, and also though, I'm thinking like your own mortality too. Like I'm putting this in and it's, you know.
1: Yeah.
0: I won't. Right? No?
1: Yeah,
0: maybe I'm getting
1: too
0: depressive.
1: Yeah. Well, that planting trees I'll never climb was a lyric that I wrote a long time ago, but I never found the right song to put it into. I would steal it from one song, put it in another song, and those songs never came to be anything good that I wanted to release, so that it popped into my head when I was writing that last

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1: You know that it's what takes you away from your family. But it's a good thing. It's a blessing, you know. It's what you tell yourself. When you decide to do this, this is your life that you're choosing for yourself. You know that it's not going to be easy to have a family or
2: right.
1: to have
2: I
1: a
2: don't
1: home.
2: Know. Some, I don't know if it was Matt Carney. I can't remember who's like, I'm taking, kids are coming with. And they, you know, which I think can be pretty challenging. Have you thought about that or have you done that? I mean, I guess we didn't have a
1: yeah,
2: lot of traveling.
1: Yeah, well, when he was about 20 days old, he came out on tour with me for a while. And then they come to a lot of shows, but I don't know, a winter tour in the Midwest might be a little hard. I mean, he needs to be in the yard playing with his toys every day. It's right. It's hard to keep him on a bus in a hotel parking lot.
2: I mean, it sounds so appealing to be in Madison in February or March. Yeah, so I think that would... I definitely think it would be a challenge. All right, let's do another song, maybe. I mean, you're going to do it. I'm just going to listen.
1: Yeah, another new one.
2: Well, it's up to you, man. This is our first one in a while, so
1: yeah.
2: If you
1: okay.
2: Like,
1: well, since you, we're talking, doing? Since we're talking about Kid, my favorite song on the album is not a single, but well, my two favorite songs on the album are not singles, but I never get to play them on the radio. But I want to play one of them. Just
2: yeah, please
1: since
2: do.
1: We're talking about. This is called In Your Mother's Eyes.
2: Wait, I should say it's Brett Denon, just in case some people are just tuning in.
1: This is Brett Denon singing a song about some woman's eyes.
2: It's called, live from Studio M.
1: It's called In Your Mother's Eyes.

0: Brett Denon live from studio, and we have a little audience now. A few people.
1: All right. Thanks for joining us.
0: They didn't allow many people in the building, so the salespeople kind of wandered down. They heard a ruckus.
1: At least I'm here.
0: Right.
1: Because I've been doing some radio stuff, and I don't get to go to the building.
0: Right. I know. So it's nice to have you back in the building. All right. Let's talk about Mom's Eyes. Let's talk about your wife. I was looking at Denon Goods, and then I forgot to write down her name. I'm sorry.
1: Christina with a K.
0: Christina with a K. So the birth of your child, I picture you guys out in the desert, and like a wolf comes and helps you with the birth. Was it like... Mm-hmm. Was it like a home situation, or we don't have to go through the whole play-by-play, but I was just kind of curious.
1: No, we did use a midwife, but we went to the hospital, hospital of midwives, a midwife hospital.
0: Is that really a thing?
1: I guess
0: a midwife
1: so. And yeah, well, at the time we were in Marin County, north of San Francisco, and it's a big thing there.
0: Right.
1: The midwives run the birthing ward
0: okay.
1: hospital at Marin General.
0: Gotcha. So did... That moment, it's so freaky, isn't it, right? Like when that baby shows up?
1: Well, it was the most realizing moment for me because I was like, it didn't hit me until he was born, you know? It was a delayed response for me. I was like, yeah, I'm gonna be a dad. We got everything. But I never really, the minute he came out, then it all became very real.
0: Right. I'm sure it was real
1: special.
0: For her long before that,
1: much
0: carrying
1: longer,
0: that baby around.
1: Yeah. And that's kind of what I say in the first verse of the song. Like, before your name was spoken out loud and Papa was, you know, building, doing his thing, focusing on his career, but you were just a vision that she kept to herself. Like, it's the instinct of a mom who knows she's going to create a life and she has it inside her before it even happens. And it's a special thing, this sacred thing that she keeps to herself, and then she tells people, and then
0: and you're just out hocking t-shirts at
1: and
0: concerts,
1: I'm just out
0: yeah.
1: there, yeah. I'm at the radio station. Come to my concert tonight.
0: Did the naming process? How did that go? Was that did you lose or was there?
1: I won actually. It was okay. I came up with his name completely. His name's Kat Van Denon. And it was my first suggestion. And we went around and around on lots of names. And then Kat Van was the best one, the most unique, weird name. But we just call him Van, so it sounds kind of normal.
0: Right. What does it mean?
1: Well, Van is a guy who is a great singer from Ireland. His name's Van Morrison.
0: Heard of him, yeah.
1: We're
0: from
1: and then Kat is also
0: Kat Stevens?
1: A great singer, yeah, from England. But he might be Greek. I'm not sure.
0: Yeah.
1: I think he's Greek, but he's English. Well, not anymore. I don't know what he
0: Yusuf
1: is now.
0: Now, right?
1: Yeah. Maybe okay. he's English again.
0: I don't
1: know. He goes
0: know.
1: By both.
0: So that's what you put together. What names did she have? Aiden, Austin. No?
1: I don't even remember. I just knew I wanted Van. I just thought it'd be cool to have a kid named Van. And I thought, but Van is such a powerful, masculine name. I thought it would be cool to balance it out with something that's on the other side, a little more feminine. And Kat just popped into my head because Van, and I don't know, Van, Kat, they both have an A, they're both three-letter names. And we decided we were just going to call him Van because that was the original idea, to name
0: right.
1: the kid Van. We didn't want it to be Van something Denon for some reason.
0: Okay.
1: So maybe someday he'll say, I want to be called Kat. I don't know.
0: Yeah. Have you ever met Van Morrison?
1: No. Okay. Seen him lots of times, though.
0: Yeah. I kind of bummed out with him with all the anti-vax stuff, to be honest. That got a little bummer. But that doesn't have to do with his music, right? I mean...
1: Well, yeah. I don't know. It didn't bum me out, but I was highly entertained by the amount of YouTube videos and social media stuff he was doing.
0: Yeah.
1: It was cool to see an old guy get engaged over something.
0: Right.
1: I mean, this is a guy who lived through all the troubles in Ireland and whatever else, and this is the thing he wanted to
0: the
1: get out.
0: He's gonna die.
1: And Eric Clapton.
0: Right. Yeah, him and Clapton, I know. All right. I forgot to take the break at the beginning, so we have to do the commercial.
1: Let's do the commercial.
0: Here.
1: What are we commercialing?
0: You know, I don't know. But
1: do you want me to do the ad?
0: In the past you have done the ad, so I don't know if there's anything that comes to mind. have a lot of male enhancement ads lately.
1: Oh,
0: I don't know if you.
1: Do you have a Do you have an ad for the Brat House down on State Street?
0: Nice, dude.
1: Because I went there yesterday and I got a white brat, and I gotta say, it was very bratty.
0: Good.
1: If you want the brattiest brat, go to the Bavarian place on State Street. I don't know what it's called.
0: State Street Brats. But it used State to be Street called the Brat House. Brats. And now they're getting free ads, so we need to stop and let the people who really paid for it have their ads.
1: I'm just saying, if 20 brats show up at the Majestic Theater tonight before the show...
0: You'll eat them.
1: I'll have a couple extra to hand out to anybody who lines up outside the tour bus.
0: Okay, so wait for that. And we will be back with Brett Dunn and more here live from Studio M.
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19: Hugo Lloris was 11 years old watching at home in Nice when France won the World Cup in 1998. 24 years later in Qatar, he captained France in another final against Argentina, having already lifted the trophy in 2018. His career bridged two generations of French football, the multicultural team of Zidane, Thuram, and Henri, and the one of Mbappe, Pogba, and Griezmann. Goalkeepers age differently. They get sharper. They become caretakers of squads that change around them. Lloris retired from international football after Qatar with 145 caps. The most capped Frenchman ever. The boy who watched 1998 had become the man holding the ladder for those who came next.
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0: All right, we're back live from Studio M. No brats have showed up yet. Perhaps they will.
1: Maybe they're not open yet.
0: Yeah, that could be.
1: Yeah, or maybe they're stuffing it, stuffing them.
0: Stuffing them, yeah. They,
1: you know,
0: stuff
1: they
0: them
1: the
0: every
1: meat
0: night.
1: Inside the intestine, right. And then they...
0: Sure. I forgot how we go off trail. We go off track here. Let's talk a little bit about the fun time when it was actually you were stuck at home. Like the pandemic.
1: Oh, yeah.
0: Like, how did
1: the
0: it roll?
1: The worry, stress-free time?
0: Yeah, it was great, wasn't it? We all got closer with our families. No, how did it go? Like, describe what it was like in your household. Like, what went on when it was like the full-fledged lockdown? What was
1: going
0: on? Well,
1: it happened right after we moved into a new place. And so we had a lot of work to do on the house. And so that's what I dove into. We'd trade off. Like, one day I'd be with Van all day and Christina would paint or... She'd be with Van all day, and I would try to learn how to put in a sprinkler system.
0: Do you know?
1: Actually,
0: how to do
1: that went
0: kind of
1: on
0: stuff?
1: For weeks.
0: Yeah.
1: Well, I do now.
0: Just watching YouTube videos, or what were you doing?
1: Yeah. And then talking to the people at Lowe's, but they don't know what they're talking about. Going back, oh, I blew another pipe. Oh, I blew another pipe. Oh,
0: this is during the lockdown. I guess they're essential business, so you.
1: Yeah.
0: So did
1: Lowe's
0: you...
1: was open.
0: Yeah, but were you like?
1: I was
0: mainly
1: going
0: isolated,
1: when I first started
0: right?
1: going in there. It was face mask, goggles, gloves, shirt buttoned up past the neck, you know, head to toe covered. And then as time went on, it just rolled in there and flip flops,
0: like naked. Yeah. So you worked on your house. Did you write a lot of music then? I mean, were you writing?
1: No,
0: this stuff?
1: It was hard for me to write music. I think because. Psychologically, something was happening. I was really worried and stressed out the whole time. I did do a lot of visual art, though, and that was a blessing because we sold a lot of my artwork online. And
0: yeah, I wanted to buy the Desert Sunrise one. It sold out, the watercolor one. Make more of those.
1: Yeah, we will.
0: Because I was looking just yesterday.
1: Oh, yeah?
0: That Desert Sunrise one, the watercolor. It's beautiful.
1: Thanks.
0: Only $60, sold out.
1: I know. And they're a nice prints. Oh, that's good that they're sold out. That's news to me.
0: Okay.
1: You want to know what took it over the edge?
0: What?
1: Well, I did the Ellen show, and we took that painting, and we blew it up and put it on the screen behind me. And then the next day, I posted, and I said, hey, you know, as seen on Ellen, this could be yours.
0: Was Ellen mean to you? Was she mean to her staff? Let's do that. Let's go there.
1: I don't know. Everybody was really nice, and she was really cool to me, and she gave me a bunch of CBD stuff, pills, CBD pills, and she was really cool.
0: Before the show, or?
1: Before the show.
0: We
1: she was
0: both
1: super
0: eating
1: nice.
0: Gummies on the show?
1: I mean, I did. I don't know if she ate any, but she was super sweet, and her staff was really nice.
0: So when was this post-pandemic where I'm getting
1: confused?
0: This
1: was like 2 months ago.
0: Okay. All right. So basically, during the pandemic, you put in a sprinkler system and were worried.
1: Dude, I put the sprinkler system, planted a bunch of trees, built garden boxes, built a little studio in the back of the house, painted the house, put in a decomposed granite patio.
0: Okay.
1: You know what that is?
0: No.
1: Yeah. It's probably rains and snows here too much for that. It's in the warmer, drier climates, they're pretty popular. It's like what you would see in Italy or France. Like, it's all this, it's like sand, this brown granite sand, but you have to dig up your yard and put down a weed barrier and then put like gravel road bed down and then you take
0: I'll look
1: all
0: it
1: this,
0: up on YouTube if I
1: take
0: I need
1: all
0: help
1: this
0: with it on.
1: Granite sand and you have to go around compacting it and
0: so you
1: watering
0: did it all
1: it,
0: yourself
1: compacting it. I did.
0: Wow.
1: And okay. I wouldn't say I did a great job. But I failed enough and learned enough to I could tell somebody else how to do it.
0: Okay. All right, if I ever move, you're the man I'm calling. If I go to a warmer climate, you can help me out with that.
1: Man, you want that DG patio?
0: Yeah, sounds cool. Should we do a song? Let's
1: okay.
0: do another song.
1: Yeah.
0: What are you thinking? Can you continue on the new album, or you want to do an old one?
1: What do you want? Well, I have the new album to promote, but then there's other things to promote, too. There's this Matt Nathanson song.
0: Yes, I listened to that this morning. We love Matt Nathanson.
1: I do, too.
0: I think if we had a talk-off, between you, me, and Matt Nathanson, I don't know. Studio could last like 6.5 hours.
1: I always tell him he should have a talk show or a podcast at least, and he's not into that. I don't know why. Hmm. He's one of the funniest people.
0: He's hysterical, yeah. Have you been to Daryl's house? Did you do that?
1: Yeah.
0: Okay.
1: I have.
0: Yeah, he did that too.
1: Uh-huh.
0: You guys didn't do that together.
1: No, but I did Daryl's house, and that was a trippy experience. Can I tell you a story about the Daryl's house?
0: So those not familiar, it's, you know, it's from Hall & Oates.
1: Yeah, and he had a TV show where he has people come over to his house and you jam. But he wants everything to be authentic, shot in real time on camera. So you're not allowed to meet him before. You just show up at his house and the cameras roll.
0: And there's a crowd.
1: You, and he says, come on up here. And he's got his band has learned all of your songs. And then you have to learn a couple of his songs. That's the catch, because he wants to do his own songs on the show as well as your songs. And then you just get together and start singing and hope that it goes well. So I meet him, and we cut that scene, and I say, okay. And I had a cold at the time. And it was really, really freezing. I mean, it was winter, and there was snow everywhere. And
0: where is Daryl's? I don't know
1: It's outside of Pauling, New York, but I forget what town it is. It's like right on the Connecticut-New York border.
0: Okay.
1: It's in Connecticut. But I stayed in Pauling, and I took a 20-minute drive to his house. And we meet on camera and say, this is going to be fun. Okay, cut. Now let's get in places for the next scene. And I had a cold. And I was really worried about my face being clear so I could enunciate and not sound like I had a cold. So I pulled Afrin out of my pocket and snorted it in both nostrils. And immediately he goes, "You have an Afrin addiction too?" And I said, "I love Afrin." And he pulls an Afrin out of his pocket, snorts it, and says, "I keep one in every jacket. I keep one by the door. I keep one by my bed." And I said, "Oh, I think I know it. You're doing. You're replacing something else."
0: Right.
1: With another thing that goes up your nose. But he couldn't have been a cooler guy.
0: Yeah. His house is like sick, right? It's crazy how awesome his house is.
1: It's a historic. He's now, I think he's on to his second or third house. He buys these old historic houses, makes them famous on TV.
0: Yeah.
1: And then when I was there, actually, he had another show about remodeling the house on like the Home and Garden Network, too. So he knows
0: he's
1: how to
0: a busy
1: work
0: man.
1: It.
0: Yeah, he knows. All right. So anyway, we totally digressed. You did a song with Matt Nathanson.
1: Yeah. One of the songs that I recorded for the album that didn't make the cut, I just had left over, and we were going to re-release the album and put some extra tracks on it. And so why don't we get somebody to sing on it? And so one of the first names that came up was Matt Nathanson, just because I love him, and we go way back. And
0: yeah, he's awesome.
1: Yeah. So.
0: So you wrote it, and he came in.
1: Yeah.
0: Bada bing, bada boom. All right.
1: Yeah.
0: So what's the name of it again?
1: It's called Junk Life.
0: Yes. It's good message in this one. They all have good messages. It's Brett Denon live from Studio M.

0: Thank you.
1: Brett Denon, live from Studio M. You know, when I was watching the video to that one, it was like, everybody was a baby at first, or whatever the line is. Mm-hmm. The first person I thought about randomly was Vladimir Putin.
0: Oh, yeah.
1: Isn't that weird? But, like, that he was a baby.
0: Weird. Yeah.
1: Like, it's so weird.
0: What kind of baby was he?
1: I know. It's kind of... I mean, I don't know if that wasn't probably the point, to think of, like, a crazy man who's trying to start
0: World
1: War III. He's
0: being a mean baby right now, that's yeah. for sure.
1: But still the point
0: the
1: of...
0: Maybe the bald head.
1: Yeah.
0: Because there is a bald baby animation in that video.
1: There is. Maybe that's why I thought of it. Uh-huh. No, but I'm assuming the point is, like, when you're annoyed with people and stuff, remember...
0: I got that line from a Bob Marley song, basically. The biggest man that you ever did see was once a baby in this life, and this all sweet life we're coming in from the cold.
1: I'm getting a phone call now. It's the Bob Marley estate.
0: I know.
1: Calling to sue.
0: That song actually has several different lines from other songs that I always wanted to write lines like that. And that the Bob Marley is one. There's in the second verse, people like you who make a difference, it's true, who are too stubborn for doubt, they're on the road to find out. There's a Cat Stevens song called The Road to Find Out.
1: So there's a little homage there, not
0: yeah.
1: stolen though.
0: Yeah.
1: And then I like that it brings it back around. For some reason, when you come in, I analyze your song so much. A lot of other bands come in, I just, yeah, it was a great song. Let's talk about blah, blah, blah.
0: It's because you feel comfortable with me.
1: Is that what it is?
0: It is.
1: Maybe. Maybe you're kind of my therapist in a weird
0: way.
1: Well,
0: I think I make myself open to be criticized by you.
1: So, but in it too, what I enjoyed where you're like, you have more soul than your finger.
0: Mm-hmm.
1: But then at the end, it's like, but hey, bitch, you're not that awesome. Right? Did I interpret that
0: you
1: properly?
0: You are right. And yeah. that's the other line I was going to talk about that I yeah. forgot. So I don't do this, and I don't steal from people in every song, but okay. this song has a couple. There's a great Paul Simon song called That Was Your Mother okay. On the Graceland album, and it's a story about, I don't know if it's a real story, he might just be making it up, but he's like a dad singing to a son saying, like, before you were born, I was a swinging guy.
1: Yeah.
0: I used to go down to New Orleans and Louisiana and party with all the Cajun people. And he says, you are the burden of my generation. I sure do love you, but let's get that straight. And yes. I would never say that about my kid, like, you're not the burden of my generation, but I would say, you know, you're so special, you've got more soul in your little finger than a lot of people on earth, but that doesn't mean you're any better than them,
1: right?
0: Because nobody's better than anybody. We're all connected, we're all sharing this planet together, we're all just trying to exist. But you know, you can remember that you've got a lot of soul,
1: right? That's
0: and
1: a good message.
0: I love you more than anybody, but in the bigger picture, you're no better than any, none of us are,
1: right? Exactly. I was thinking I wanted you to do an old one to finish.
0: Yeah.
1: But maybe you should do the Paul Newman one, too. It's a good song.
0: Oh,
1: but
0: I forgot about that one, yeah.
1: The Paul Newman, before we do the Paul Newman song, let's just bitch about baseball for a second, because you're an Oakland A's guy.
0: I sure am.
1: I'm a White Sox guy,
0: mm-hmm.
1: which that was annoying a few years ago. The A's knocked the White Sox out of the playoffs.
0: But I love the White Sox, too, because I can
1: Why?
0: Relate. Well, because the A's... The distance between the stadiums in the Bay Area and the stadiums in Chicago are
1: right.
0: not that different. And the Cubs are like the big market franchise,
1: right.
0: the rich team. The White Sox are like the more, well, I don't know what
1: Step
0: you would
1: child.
0: Say. Stepchild, blue collar. That's right. like the A's and the Giants are the
1: right.
0: same way.
1: Yeah.
0: The Giants
1: okay.
0: have all the money and all the fans, and the A's are just
1: hanging out there.
0: Yeah.
1: Right. Well, so how annoyed are you with the whole lockout? I'm pretty annoyed, aren't you? Or you don't care?
0: Yeah, it's pretty annoying. I mean, I've always would love there to be some sort of a salary cap too in baseball. And I'm always like thinking, this is just another reason. Like, everybody should just get paid. Every team should just have the same amount of money. There should be more of a union. But then this happens, and it's annoying because I love baseball. And
1: right,
0: I'm,
1: me too.
0: Yeah.
1: I feel robbed that we're not starting. This is where I look forward to it, living in the Midwest where it's freezing.
0: I know.
1: You look forward to the spring training and then
0: do you go down there?
1: No.
0: Oh,
1: why,
0: I've seen the A's and the White Sox in Arizona.
1: Really?
0: Yeah.
1: Okay. That's
0: it's
1: cool.
0: great. You gotta go.
1: Okay. We'll go. We'll make a date and we'll
0: Yeah.
1: We'll head down there. That was creepy. Sorry. all right. So I think that's all we have to say about baseball, except that if the A's move here, last thing I should ask for you, if they move to Las Vegas, what are you going to do? Because the White Sox almost moved to St. Petersburg. No, you can't stay with them.
0: Yeah, I can. Yeah. The Raiders went to Vegas.
1: And you're still a Raiders
0: fan? I'm not really a football fan, right. But if you forced me to be one, I would be a Raiders
1: right,
0: fan.
1: Right, but you're a baseball dude.
0: I'm a baseball dude. I know. I don't know. I wouldn't be a Giants fan. I would be a Dodgers fan, I guess.
1: Okay, I was going to embrace... if the White Sox left, this was years, years ago, they were going to go to St. Petersburg back in like 1990. And... They were this close to leaving, and they didn't. But I was like, if they leave, then even though I hate the Cubs, I will embrace them wholeheartedly.
0: What about the Brewers?
1: Yeah, but this is boring for the audience right now. We should do this after. Sorry, we can.
0: You would
1: have
0: be
1: this
0: a Cubs fan for real.
1: If the
0: you
1: White Sox would have left,
0: that's an organization you can't just jump on. The history there and the dieheartedness.
1: Of the Cubs?
0: Yeah.
1: No, see, we need to do this off-air because most Cubs fans are fake, and they're just like
0: there
1: to be
0: lot
1: in
0: of
1: the
0: fake
1: bleachers.
0: Cubs fans
1: yeah, so that's a whole different thing.
0: I know.
1: I grew up in Chicago, so that's why.
0: I feel the same way about the Giants.
1: Yeah, man.
0: You're just drinking wine and eating cheese and
1: sushi.
0: Being all pompous.
1: Who's eating sushi at a baseball game? It's ridiculous. Okay, so Brett Denon is joining us, if you're still listening. and let's finish with the Paul Newman one. Because
0: yep.
1: Comeback Kid was the A's one, right? That was the one
0: that
1: you did.
0: Yeah, that's right.
1: Which is good, but the Paul Newman Daytona Rolex is nice, and it's new. Mm-hmm. And why don't you tell that story quick? And then
0: I've had the idea to make this song for years, a long time ago. I don't know where I was. Could have been Madison. I was up late on tour watching Antique Roadshow.
1: Who doesn't on late night on tour?
0: Such a great way to unwind.
1: Yeah.
0: And this really cool-looking older gentleman went in there, said he was a pilot in the 70s and bought this watch for a couple $100s. And the guy appraising it said, well, this is a special watch because it's the Daytona. And the guy's like, I know, that's why I got it. And he's like, well, now it's worth several hundred thousands of dollars. And he's like, whoa. And he's like, and the special thing about this watch is... it's the Paul Newman model. And immediately I didn't know Paul Newman had a model. Like, I love Paul Newman. I didn't know. So I thought, man, I looked up those watches and I saw how expensive they can be. They can go at auction for millions of dollars. And that there is a song in there somehow. Because the guy said, well, I'm never going to sell it, you know. And there's got to be a song in there. I just don't know how to make it for years and for years. And then one day I was going through some stuff, and I found this little watch that my grandfather gave to me. And I remembered that he gave me a watch a long time ago. And I'm not a watch guy, so I don't really wear a watch. And I don't think about watches all the time. Okay, maybe there's a story there. If I just pretend that he gave me a Rolex, and it's worth a lot of money, but I'm never going to sell it because it has sentimental value. So I got only so far making it a song about that, because it's like I do with every song. I always question myself. I'm like, am I really writing a song about a watch? And then I said, no, I'm going to tell myself I'm writing a song about value and meaning and what price you can put on things and what makes something meaningful or what makes something priceless. And then I was able to finish.
1: All right, so here it is, Brett Denon, live from Studio M.

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1: In the new world, yeah. 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
0: All right, thanks. 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I'm Jonathan Sutton, and I forget how I ended. 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
1: Yeah.
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Coming up after 11, new music from The Strokes, who, by the way, will be in Milwaukee. Not this Friday, but next Friday. 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

105.5 Triple M. It's Alyssa Rose. 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Not yet. 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

105.5 Triple M, the sound of Madison. It's Alyssa Rose. And I don't want to speak too soon and jinx us, but I feel like we've gotten through the worst of this heat dome that we've been experiencing. I don't see any highs in the 90s this week, so I'll take it.

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Noah Kahan on 105.5 Triple M. He'll be at Fenway Park in Boston July 11th, this Saturday. Now, why am I telling you this? Well, because we want to send you there. We want to get you there. We have your last chances to win. 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

105.5 Triple M. It's Alyssa Rose, resident astrology girly, here to remind you that Mercury is currently in retrograde in the sign of Cancer, a doozy. So if you're feeling a little extra emotional, a little extra weird, just blame Mercury. It's Triple M.

105.5 Triple M. New music now. Johnny Blue Skies and the Dark Clouds. And if you're like, who the heck is that? Well, Johnny Blue Skies, that would be Sturgill Simpson's alter ego. The Dark Clouds, that's his band. The More You Know. New one, Situation. 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

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Unless it's Jonathan in the morning, then we play that every morning. 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

105.5 Triple M. The wait is almost over. Phoebe Bridgers announced her new album, Lost Weekend, is out next month, August 14th. Here's our first little sneak peek of that album, new Phoebe Bridgers Lost Boys on Triple M.

All right, friends, it's that time. It's Alyssa Rose on 105.5 Triple M. Getting the heck out of here for the day. Enjoy what's left of the weekend. Soak it up. Tomorrow morning, Jonathan has one of your very last chances to win your way to Fenway Park in Boston this weekend, like this Saturday, to see Noah Kahan at his sold-out show. 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

Yeah. It's 105.5 Triple M. It's the sound of Madison from the Peppers to Brand New Black Keys, the album Peaches. 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

0: 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And Noah Kahan, as you saw his Netflix special, he's playing that sold-out Wrigley's show July 14th. 7 a.m. Listen when...
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And Perry Farrell, man, that was a wild, wild outfit when they first started, Jane's Addiction. 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

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Here's a gun and here's a blade. Here's a picture that I saved for too long. 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

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Tuesday, August the 11th, Wednesday the 12th, and August the 13th. That is Mumford & Sons, who will be at Madison Square Garden for three shows in August with the Prize Fighter Tour. 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

Jonathan Sutton says, oh, good morning. The music does the heavy lifting. 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

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And Jonathan Sutton in the morning. 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

105.5 Triple M, it's the sound of Madison. If you have not seen the Noah Kahan documentary on Netflix, it is an intense, fascinating look out Noah Kahan, where he actually sells out Fenway Park for the first time. He's got two shows sold out at Wrigley coming up this month. It's a deep one, though. It tells a little bit about depression and getting over things and his inspiration, which is pretty cool. Noah Kahan. Now, you too in the mix on Triple M.

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It's Triple M. Living

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15: 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I'm launching a new show. 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
0: 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You know, except for Jonathan. He's kind of a phony. Yeah, anyway. Now back to the music. 105.5 Triple M. The sound of Madison.

1055 Triple M, it's the sound of Madison, and it's Brad Carson on Wednesday. 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

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This is 105.5 Triple M, the sound of Madison, with Jonathan Sutton in the morning. He got